0: Carla Bonoff with Home. A conversation with Bedouin when we come back on World Cafe.
1: China's leader Xi Jinping and President Trump met at the White House. 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
0: This is World Cafe. I'm Raina Duras. What are some of the things that immediately take you back to your childhood? Could be the theme music to a TV show your parents used to watch that you would hear from the other room, or the tastes of a popsicle in summertime, or maybe the smell of chlorine after swimming. Those simple little things that give you that beautiful, bittersweet feeling of nostalgia. Today, I'm talking to singer-songwriter Bedouin, whose fourth album, Neon Summer Skin, is a meditation on childhood. But more than that, it's a meditation on what it means to leave childhood behind, how you could never really go back. Bedouin, whose real name is Asnieff Korkijian, spent much of her childhood in Saudi Arabia, and she will talk about her own relationship to nostalgia and memory and what it's like when home isn't just one place, but more of a feeling. Our conversation is in just a few moments. First, Neon Summer Skin. It's Bedouin with On My Own.

0: On World Cafe, you just heard Bedouin with Canopies. That's on her new album, Neon Summer Skin. I'm Raina Duras. Bedouin is my guest today. So your family is Armenian. Your parents and you were born in Syria. You spent your early childhood till you were 10 in Saudi Arabia. And then your family moved to the United States when you were 10 years old, which would be it's a rough age to move, no matter how far you're going.
1: Oh, yeah.
0: What was it like for you at 10, moving from Saudi Arabia to the States? What are your earliest memories from that time?
1: Oh, my God, a nightmare. Total nightmare. I basically became like a problem child and was so resistant and so just emotional about everything. And I made life really difficult for them. But I think I just didn't fully process what was happening. And like,

0: the title track from Bedouin's new album, Neon Summer Skin. It is so beautiful. That album is out now. Bedouin has been here with me talking about it. Thank you so, so much for being here.
1: Thank you. It's such an honor. Thank you.
0: I'm Raina Duris, back in a moment with more World Cafe.
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0: If you ever find yourself taking a road trip with Kevin Morby, you will want to give yourself some extra time to get to your final destination. I'm Raina Duris. This is World Cafe. Kevin Morby loves to stop in tiny towns along the way on a trip. The kind of towns you might skip if you're actually trying to get somewhere else. He will get out of the car. He will walk down the main streets. He will visit the bars and he'll do some people watching. And that is what this song is about. All those lives happening in all those little American towns that dot the map all across the country. It's called 100,000. Kevin Morby on World Cafe.

0: Orville Peck, too little too late from his new album Mule. He's back out on the road for the first time in a while. Plays Bonner, Montana this weekend. 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
0: Hey, I'm Raina. This is World Cafe. Last hour was talking a lot about home with Bedouin. You can find that conversation if you missed it in our archives at worldcafe.org. And it is to the archives. We're headed now for live from the archives for this song about missing home. And if you have ever been on a long trip by yourself, especially, you know, like a work trip or something like that, you know that those last few days before you get to go home and finally see your family and your partner and your pets, those last few days can feel so, so long. And those are the days Ray LaMontagne is singing about here. This is Three More Days, live from the archives on World Cafe.

0: Waiting on a Friend, the Rolling Stones. And all you have to wait is about 1 minute for a new song from your friends at This Is Lorelei on World Cafe.
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2: 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More information is on the Reverberation Vinyl Facebook page. 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
0: Hey, you're listening to World Cafe. I'm Marina Duras. Two songs for you next that feature young people with very dramatic accessories. First one is from This Is Lorelei, a brand new song from them called The Kid with the Crown on World Cafe.

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6: This week, Australia's Prime Minister revealed what might be the first government hack by an AI agent. He said an OpenAI agent accessed a government healthcare website with non-public information. Incidents like these are fueling a surge of Wall Street interest in cybersecurity companies. Anita Ramaswamy at The Information says it's the latest in a long line of wild swings in the AI trade.
8: I think that Wall Street has really painted all cybersecurity companies with a really broad brush. Mm. So we've seen this cybersecurity index from the S&P is up more than 40% this year. And if you just look and compare that to the S&P 500, that's up around 11% as of this conversation. And so, you know, there's a big discrepancy and investors are just piling and pouring money into these cybersecurity firms, often indiscriminately. And I think that's a bit of the problem.
6: Right. You write that, you know, the industry, at least as, you know, the business is currently showing up, may not justify these kinds of valuations. I mean, what are some of the complicating factors here?
8: So we know that cybersecurity is a problem, but what we don't know yet is whether the companies that are getting a lot of investment can actually solve the problems. Mm. So we had this launch earlier this year of Anthropic's Mythos, which is a cybersecurity AI model that has all these powerful capabilities and functionalities. Whereas if you look at some of the providers that have gotten a really big valuation boost, companies like CrowdStrike, companies like Okta, they are just now starting to roll out AI-powered products. And so we don't really know yet. You know, Okta, for example, let's take them. They're saying like, okay, we have this AI identity product that can help basically, you know, make sure that the right person is logging into the right employee database at the right time. But that company is growing at around the same rate as another software company, Salesforce. And yet Okta trades at a significantly higher valuation multiple than Salesforce. And so I think when you look at the software landscape overall, people are sort of assuming that these cybersecurity companies that have really new products that have not been tested, not been proven, are just going to solve the cybersecurity problems when there's actually a layer of technical issues that could be a lot more complex than they're saying.
6: And as you point out, a lot of these cybersecurity products are actually built on top of the frontier models like, you know, OpenAI and Anthropic. So what's to stop those companies from just making their own product that is, you know, using their own frontier model?
8: Yeah, that's absolutely right. I mean, we've already seen some certain parts of cybersecurity being threatened by Anthropic and OpenAI's products. And we just don't know yet which parts of the cybersecurity landscape are going to be able to be done by AI versus legacy software. And so I just think it's too early. I think investors and the market and even the general public, you know, everybody's running around and saying, okay, we need to put a bunch of money into these cyber companies. But I think investors should take a step back and ask, which are the companies that are actually going to be positioned to capture this technological shift and which ones aren't? And in my opinion, it's too early to tell.
6: That was Anita Ramaswamy, columnist at The Information. This conversation was part of our Tech Week in Review segment. You can find it on our website, marketplace.org/techbytes. Erica Soderstrom produced this episode. Jesus Alvarado also produces our show. Gary O'Keefe is our engineer. Daisy Palacios is the supervising producer. Nancy Fargali is the executive producer. I'm Megan McCarty-Carino, and that's Marketplace Tech. This is APM.
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15: And I'm Layla Fadel. Oprah Winfrey had a vision. She was at a U2 concert at the venue known as Sphere in Las Vegas. The band was on stage, but the real show was happening on the walls and even the ceilings. It's all one big digital screen at Sphere. It's an overwhelming experience. The images, the sounds, the sensory overload as it wraps around you. Oprah felt inspired to create something of her own for that space. It'll be called AHA, and it's coming to Sphere in April.
16: At the end of the U2 concert, I just stood there saying, what just happened here? I at one point thought I was outside, but I wasn't outside, so I was looking up and around like that wasn't the sun coming through, although it was so bright it felt like the sun. And I just stood there quietly. And this feeling came over me like, oh, you could use this place to take people to the edge of space. I can see shooting stars. I can see the Earth in the distance. Mm. And the experience of it is what I want people to feel, and allow people to see our lives in relation to the whole universe.
15: Walk me through what AHA is, because it's not a talk show and it's not exactly a musical. Like, what is the experience?
16: So I'm going for 100% of what the Sphere can do. And it is a visual, immersive experience into nature, into awe, into wonder, into we're filming right now, scenes around the world. My goal and role throughout life has been to use storytelling, using the mechanism all those years of the show, to show people

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1: 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The concert is open to all ages and will feature local musicians as well as national touring acts. More information is on the Reverberation Vinyl Facebook page. 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
3: 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This is WGLT Sound Ideas. I'm Lee Winner. University Gallery's first solo exhibition of Chicago-based mixed media artist Selena Trepp has entered its final weeks. It's called Unprofessional Practices and features two films created using stop-motion animation, plus paintings, handcrafted benches for viewing the films, and a takeaway zine of hand-drawn diagrams and illustrations describing Trepp's artistic process. WGLT's Lauren Warnicke has more in this Sound Ideas Date Book.
4: The exhibition ends October 3rd, but it's hardly a wind down. On Friday, the gallery in Uptown is hosting drop-in poetry writing, and on Saturday, education curator Tanya Scott leads a stop-motion animation workshop. Then on October 2nd, a group of musicians are slated to improvise as Trepp's film, I Work With What I Have, plays on a loop. That culminating

0: Music performance comes third in a trio of such activations. Trepp herself attended an earlier improvised set performed by the Normal Community High School's Experimental Ensemble.
1: Every time the piece is being shown in a different location, I ask the organizers to organize local musicians to perform with it. So I've seen a couple of different versions at this point.
0: Trepp, too, is an improviser. Her films don't affix a narrative before they're done. Though she may have a destination in mind, Trepp doesn't presuppose how it is she will get there. Trepp says she's more interested in the process of making than what actually gets made, although it's often beauty she's after. That's fortunate, considering the slow, tedious timeline of making stop-motion animation. Take Reality's Truth, for example. The 3-minute film took 18 months to make, about 2,000 pictures in all.
1: To give myself so fully to something for that amount of time, for so little, in a way, is, of course, kind of in opposition to how time works at this point, and also how money works.
0: Reality's Truth was created using oil paint on a mirror. While stop-motion animation often involves oil paint on glass, Trepp says oil paint on mirror is not something she's seen before.
1: The camera is pointing into the mirror, so you're actually always looking at the reflection and some space in front of it. And so that allowed me to really change our understanding of depth of field and scale of things, or even where things are.
0: Trepp says her films are deep, not long, requiring multiple viewings to capture the finer details. Events like the October 2nd improvised music concert, quote, force that issue.
1: When there's no band playing, when there's no music playing, then people get to decide how long they want to do that. But actually, I haven't talked with how it's been going here, but in general, it seems like the viewing time is quite long.
0: The opposite is true of another film appearing in Unprofessional Practices. It's called We Walk Together. It was first commissioned by Chicago's O'Hare Airport and is permanently installed on a 25-by-6-foot video wall in Terminal 5. It's in the corridor that leads to passport control. Trepp says she knew when she made the piece that stopping to watch was the last thing its viewers would want.
1: When I land from an international flight, I'm tired. And then I really dread going through customs. I'm not going to want to stop, so the piece has to move along with me.
0: Trepp says she aims to make things that reunite notions of truth and reality. Despite the fantastical look and feel of stop-motion animation, everything in her films, no matter how distorted on the surface, is real. That desire, she says, comes from current social and political realities. Things once considered universal truths are no longer agreed upon. Deep fakes and other AI-generated images lead to questions about whether what we see on the internet is actually real. Differences in how people experience and view the world and what they're exposed to have eroded the truth in lieu of my truth. That's why Trepp urges viewers to spend so much time with her films.
1: Everything is true and everything is real, and yet you can't really understand it unless you spend a lot of time with it. And so in reality, we don't have that privilege. Like, life doesn't loop. So this is kind of a way to help us also, or was also to help me understand, actually, part of the problem of what we're experiencing, or what I'm experiencing, and what I think ails us.
0: I'm Lauren Warnicke.
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5: 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Pre-sale begins October 2nd from 4 to 6 p.m. The official sale is October 3rd, 8 a.m. to noon. 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
2: 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I'm Lou Winner. An El Paso-born archbishop in the Catholic Church is one step away from becoming a saint. That story and more in your next WGLT newscast. That's coming up in about 15 minutes. President Trump and Chinese leader Xi Jinping met for a second time this year to a lot of fanfare, but not a lot in the way of bargains. That's after that newscast. We're in election season, so I think this is going to be of interest to you. 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Your weather forecast today is mostly cloudy, a slight chance of rain before 4 p.m. We've got a high of 67. Hope you're having a good start to your morning. 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
6: With world leaders gathering in New York, a check-in on how the U.S.'s war with Iran is affecting economies in Africa.
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6: From Marketplace in Washington, I'm Kimberly Adams. Leaders and policymakers from across the globe are meeting in New York for the UN General Assembly, and the ongoing conflict in the Middle East is on the top of mind for many member nations, including countries in Africa. For more on how the conflict is affecting the economies on the continent, I'm joined by Mavis Owusu-Jemfe. She's a political economist and president and CEO of the African Center for Economic Transformation. Mavis, welcome.
8: Thank you very much, Kimberly, for having me back.
6: How are the various parts of the continent feeling the economic pressures of this war domestically?
8: Most African countries are net oil importers. So higher and more volatile oil prices feed into transport, electricity, food distribution, and the cost of basic goods. So for households on the continent, the war has quickly become a cost of living shock. Agriculture is exposed to because farmers rely on fertilizer alongside fuel and transport. If these costs rise, food prices and food security come under pressure. And we're already starting to see that in the Horn of Africa and in the Sahel. Now, trade is also at risk, especially when strategic routes such as Gulf of Aden becomes unstable and shipping costs rise. So, this is why our governments are thinking harder about resilience, including stronger refining capacity, more reliable regional supply chains, and increased domestic production. South Africa is a good example of this defensive approach that the many governments on the continent are taking. It is stockpiling fuel and urgently trying to revive domestic refining capacity after years of relying heavily on imported fuel.
6: Back in the spring, Chinese President Xi Jinping promised that China would implement zero tariffs on 53 African countries, taking basically an opposite approach from President Trump to tariffs. How has that been playing out so far?
8: A lot of countries are really thinking through this. A lot of countries are looking at the fundamental challenges to its industrialization policy. So how do you improve access to energy? How do you enhance labor productivity? How do we better use technology? The challenge is building the product that makes you competitive to be in that market. So I'm really excited about African countries stepping back and asking, where are the opportunities? Where are the value chains? What are the few things we can do that will enable us to take advantage of this trading opportunity that China has given us? So it's a space to watch, Kimberly. We are not there yet. The door has been open. The onus is now on us to build the products to enable us to compete in the Chinese market effectively.
9: China has already invested for decades quite a bit in Africa and building relationships there. I'm thinking about the Belt and Road Initiative and other things. With this latest move and China trying to develop even deeper trade ties with African countries, what does that mean, do you think, for the United States trade relations there?
8: We are looking at the type of partnerships that enables us to really realize our own agency. We are simply not choosing between Washington and Beijing, as the world is thinking. What we are thinking about is working with multiple partners, avoiding dependency, and choosing arrangements that support African priorities.
9: Mavis Owusu-Jemfe is a political economist and president and CEO of the African Center for Economic Transformation. Mavis, thank you so much.
8: Thank you for inviting me again, Kimberly.
9: Let's do the numbers. The FTSE in London is up 0.3%. Dow, S&P, and NASDAQ futures are up in the 0.3% to 0.4% range, with the Dow future up 136 points. The 10-year Treasury yield is down at 5.18%. And checking on those energy prices we were just discussing, Brent crude is down 0.6% at $104.94 a barrel. West Texas Intermediate crude is down 0.2% at $92.56 a barrel. 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Today, people across the country are celebrating Dolly Parton Day. They're being encouraged to wear rhinestones, listen to her music, and be generous. September 25th was chosen because the date, 9-2-5, harkens back to Dolly's hit song, 9-to-5. It is perhaps the ode to the 8-hour American workday. And in Dolly's honor, we asked Marketplace's Stephanie Hughes to look into the origin of that workday.
10: Around the time of the American Civil War, people typically worked about 12 hours a day, 6 days a week.
11: And then what happened is that we became more prosperous.
10: Economic historian Robert Waples is at Wake Forest.
11: And people said, I don't want just more food and clothing. I'd also like more leisure time.
10: One rallying cry from the movement was 8 hours for work, 8 hours for rest, and 8 hours for what you will. Waples says workers were attracted to jobs with fewer hours. And it was Henry Ford who first instituted a company-wide policy of working 8-hour days, 5 days a week. That actually happened 100 years ago today. Shelby Long is with the Ford Motor Company archives.
12: This would provide workers with leisure, which was important to him.
10: Long says the company benefited too. Workers were more rested and therefore more productive. The 40-hour work week eventually became enshrined in federal law. And the song 9-to-5 has become an anthem of the American workday, both celebrating it and acknowledging it can be exhausting.
12: That song is, I mean, we live it. I also work 9-to-5. Like, it's I'm very familiar.
13: Tumble out of bed and I stumble to the kitchen, pour myself a cup of ambition and yawn and stretch and try to come to life.
10: Today, may we all enjoy our work, our rest, and our time of what we will. 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
9: Our executive producer is Nancy Fargali. Our digital team includes Antoinette Brock, Emily McCune, and Dylan Mietinen. Our engineers are Sam Keenan and David Schreck. And in Washington, I'm Kimberly Adams with the Marketplace Morning Report.
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2: It's 7:59. I'm Lou Warner. I know I told you about the LaHood-Nolley debate a few minutes ago, but did you know that WGLT is hosting a forum for the two candidates running for McLean County Clerk? 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Your weather forecast today is mostly cloudy with a slight chance of rain. We've got a high of 67. 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
15: Good morning. Expectations were low for major deals to come out of President Xi Jinping's visit to Washington. So far, there haven't been any. We hear from a former U.S. ambassador to China on his expectations on Morning Edition from NPR News. NPR was part of a small group of journalists to speak with Iran's president. I'm Leila Faldin.
16: Jeremy Martinez, he says the country has no trust in the U.S. and is negotiating only so American officials cannot say they refused. Also, major border crossing for Mexican cattle coming into the U.S. is back open. And director Lance Oppenheim talks about the performative justice of To Catch a Predator and how he convinced Robert Pattinson to transform into Chris Hansen for the new movie, Primetime. It's Friday, September 25th. Mark Hamill turns 75 years old today. News is next.
17: Live from NPR News in Washington, I'm Corva Coleman. Chinese President Xi is continuing his state visit to the U.S. President Trump held a state dinner for him at the White House last night. That followed their day of meetings. Neither Xi nor Trump directly answered questions about whether Taiwan came up during their discussions. But as Ashish Valentine reports from Taipei, Taiwan is emphasizing its right to self-determination.
18: Following the full day of meetings between Xi and President Trump, China's Ministry of Foreign Affairs released their readout of Xi Jinping's remarks. Xi reportedly expressed hope that the U.S. would oppose Taiwan independence and handle the Taiwan issue prudently. Taiwan's Ministry of Foreign Affairs responded to Xi's remarks in a statement, saying Taiwan's future can only be decided through democratic means. Taiwan's President Lai Ching-te said in a speech last week that faced with the escalating threat from China, his responsibility is to ensure Taiwan is better prepared. Part of that agenda, he said, is raising defense spending to 5% of GDP by 2030. For NPR News, I'm Ashish Valentine in Taipei.
17: With the November midterm elections less than 6 weeks away, more Republicans are distancing themselves from President Trump. NPR's Elena Moore says the GOP is seeking to hold on to a slim majority in Congress amid the president's low approval ratings.
15: A handful of Republicans are breaking with Trump on key issues, like the war with Iran. This week, multiple Senate candidates running in competitive races called for the conflict to end, including Mike Rogers in Michigan.
19: Michigan families are struggling with the price of everyday life. Groceries cost too much. We have to bring prices down. The war with Iran needs to end. And quickly.
15: Trump's been looming large throughout this midterm cycle, and he's repeatedly told supporters to vote like he's on the ballot. But that could hurt his party. According to the latest NPR PBS News Marist poll, a plurality of registered voters, 45%, say they're voting against him. Elena Moore, NPR News.
17: Israeli Prime Minister Benjamin Netanyahu delivered his remarks yesterday to the UN General Assembly. Many other world leaders this week have sharply criticized his government. NPR's Kat Lonsdorf reports Netanyahu has responded to the criticism.
20: He downplayed settler violence against Palestinians in the occupied West Bank, saying it was the work of 150 juvenile delinquents. The UK recently said such settler attacks and land grabs amount to, quote, ethnic cleansing. Netanyahu rejected claims that Israel has committed genocide in Gaza, something that's come up repeatedly from other world leaders this week. He also accused the media of not telling the, quote, truth about what's happening in Gaza. But just a reminder, Israel has not allowed outside journalists to enter Gaza to independently report in almost 3 years, the entirety of this war.
17: NPR's Kat Lonsdorf. This is NPR.
2: From the WGLT Newsroom, I'm Lou Winner. An El Paso-born archbishop in the Catholic Church is one step away from becoming a saint. More than 50,000 people were in St. Louis for the beatification of Fulton Sheen. The church certified a miracle attributed to Sheen when a baby born 16 years ago did not have a heartbeat for more than an hour, but recovered after his parents prayed to the archbishop. The baby's mother, Bonnie Engstrom of Washington, says she always felt a connection to Sheen.
1: He reminded me of spending time with my great-grandpa, and the wisdom and the humor and the personality, it was such a warm character, and I knew that that was a man that I wanted to get to know better and that I wanted to spend time with and that I wanted to enter into our family.
2: The Catholic Church is currently evaluating 6 other miracles attributed to Sheen. Illinois State University is embracing AI technology. President Andave Tarhule highlighted university efforts in artificial intelligence during his annual State of the University address. He says ISU has implemented AI in many fields across the university and launched an initiative to define responsible use of the technology.
21: AI is here to stay. It's going to get stronger. It's going to get better. So our role as a university is to make sure that our students know how to use it.
2: Tarhule says ISU students must be AI literate to graduate and have success in their careers. Bloomington-based Heartland Bank & Trust is acquiring First State Bank of Mendota effective early next year. First State customers will have access to more branches and better online banking technology after the change is effective, according to Heartland Bank CEO J. Lance Carter. Carter says people are naturally nervous anytime an acquisition is announced.
22: It's a challenging time that we ask both customers and employees to be patient as we work through things. We've done this before. And it's worked out well for the customer bases that we've acquired.
2: First State Bank is the latest in a series of acquisitions by Heartland Bank. And Illinois' 8 state-run visitor information centers will be closing by the end of the month. They were located within rest areas at interstates around the state. The Illinois Department of Commerce and Economic Opportunity tells Capital News Illinois the closures were independent of financial pressures. They say it's a reflection of changes in how people travel. I'm Lou Winner.
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2: It's 8:07. Good morning, I'm Lou Winner. The rise of NBC's To Catch a Predator is fictionalized in the film Primetime. A conversation with the director of that movie is in about 15 minutes. 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
24: It's Morning Edition from NPR News. I'm Leila Fadel in Washington, D.C.
25: And I'm A. Martinez in Culver City, California. President Trump and Chinese leader Xi Jinping have met all over the world in the last 10 years, but this week, for the first time, they met at the White House.
24: Trump hosted Xi for a lavish state dinner last night. The U.S. president literally rolled out the red carpet for the Chinese leader as they discussed artificial intelligence, trade, and the Iran war. In a few moments, we'll discuss what was accomplished with former U.S. ambassador to China, Nicholas Burns. We begin with the news.
25: NPR White House correspondent Deepa Shivaram joins us now to discuss all of this. So, Deepa, what kinds of things of substance came out of the meetings and the summit?
0: Yeah, I mean, there were no major announcements, but there were a few concrete takeaways from the summit. The first is the U.S. announced a two-month extension of the trade agreement between the countries, which was established last year when Trump and Xi met in South Korea. And there were also discussions about artificial intelligence. U.S. and Chinese officials had deliberated over information sharing systems that would help alert each other over AI incidents that would affect national security. And that would have been a huge development in AI security globally, because there aren't a lot of guardrails that exist for this technology. But it's unclear how far that proposal on AI will actually go, because in his remarks on Thursday morning, Trump was clear that on AI, he wants to, quote, leave it exactly where it is. Trump has been opposed to any kind of regulation around the technology and often speaks about beating China on AI. Overall, though, I mean, there were low expectations for anything major to come out of this summit. The meeting had more of an emphasis on Trump and Xi's personal relationship, more surface-level rhetoric about the friendship between the two countries. Xi, I will say, made several comments about the responsibility the U.S. and China have to cooperate and communicate.
25: Yeah, state visits usually involve some level of pomp and circumstance. It really seemed, though, like President Trump wanted to go all out to welcome Xi to the White House. You heard Layla mention literally rolling out the red carpet.
0: Yeah.
25: What did that entail?
0: Yeah, I mean, the welcome that Xi got was actually unusual, because Trump met him on the tarmac when he arrived in Washington. And at the White House, you know, Trump's been doing all kinds of construction projects, and he's talked up things like building the helipad on the South Lawn as something to show off during Xi's visit. And sure enough, Trump showcased the new helipad, had military flyovers, even gave Xi a tour of sorts of the South Lawn and some of the construction he's been working on. It definitely did seem like there was a bigger red carpet rollout than usual for this visit. I talked to Sam Sachs about all of this. She's a senior fellow at think tank New America. And she actually said the pageantry had some significance because tensions between the U.S. and China have been ramping up so much.
4: I don't want to understate the importance of pageantry at this moment, because things have been so toxic. And so the pageantry itself creates a kind of breathing space that is stabilizing.
0: What's interesting, though, is that because of Trump's ban on three media outlets, there wasn't any TV coverage of all of this. Trump posted about it on Truth Social yesterday and complained about how the major TV networks didn't show the, quote, made-for-television moments.
25: All right, so what are we looking forward to when it comes to Trump and Xi?
0: Well, a couple of announcements from Xi yesterday included the news that two new Chinese pandas are coming to the zoo in Atlanta.
25: Mm.
0: I know the bar was low for major takeaways, but panda diplomacy remains alive and well.
25: Most overhyped black and white animal, the panda. But that's another topic.
0: Another time. Yeah. But honestly, the real, you know, conversation between the U.S. and China simply just continues. The door is open for Trump and Xi to meet possibly two more times before the end of this year. China's hosting the APEC summit in November, and that's the same summit where Trump and Xi met on the sidelines of last year in Korea. And it would be significant if Trump traveled to China for the second time this year, and then it's possible Xi could come back to the U.S., where Trump is hosting the G20 summit in Miami in December.
25: That's NPR's Deepa Shivram. Thanks a lot.
0: Thank you.
5: Okay, for more, let's bring in Nicholas Burns here. He was the United States ambassador to China from 2021 to 2025. He's now an international relations scholar at Harvard University. Good morning, Ambassador. Welcome back to the program.
7: Good morning, Layla.
5: So we just heard from our correspondent, Deepa Shivram, that there was little in the way of grand bargains coming out of this much-trumpeted visit between state visit between President Trump and President Xi. What, if anything, do you think the visit achieved?
7: You know, I think that the fact that they met is important. These are the two most important leaders in the world. This is our most difficult relationship in the world,
5: yeah.
7: Highly challenged. And so we need our heads of government to be working together. I think it's been positive. This is the second meeting this year, perhaps two more in November and December. That's one, I think, benefit. The second is that Scott Bessent, the Treasury Secretary, was able to negotiate with the Chinese. There's going to be a tariff truce and a supply chain truce. Neither side will continue that war through January of this year. Obviously, they want to extend it far beyond that. That would give our economic relationship some badly needed stability. So I think those are two benefits from this visit. I am a little impressed in another way, maybe a more negative way, by the symbolism. The American people want their president to be polite and civil to a foreign leader. That just makes sense. But the over-the-top flattery by President Trump of President Xi, the red carpets, the pomp and circumstance, the marching bands, President Xi is not going to be swayed by that. He's highly intelligent, obviously. He is not sentimental. And he's very cynical about the United States, and his government's aim is to overtake us in power. They're highly competitive with us. So that, I thought, was unseemly for an American president to say, we've got a great personal friendship, we have a great relationship. We actually have a very difficult relationship. And there's an unwritten rule in American diplomacy. You want to treat your friends better than your adversaries. And so I would have rather have seen, frankly, a state visit and state dinner for the Japanese prime minister, who's in the United States this week, Sanae Takeuchi, to show the Chinese, we want to have a correct relationship with you, however difficult, but we're going to favor our allies. So that, I thought, was a missed opportunity by the administration.
24: Has that been kind of the tone that the president has set in many different ways? I mean, we've heard allies often talk about that, where he's been more cozy with adversaries.
7: I think it's a major problem in the Trump presidency. He is entirely uncritical publicly, President Trump, of President Xi Jinping, Vladimir Putin, Kim Jong-un. And yet the president is extraordinarily critical of Prime Minister Mark Carney, who's our friend and ally in Canada. So this is a major change in the way American presidents have acted towards the world. We are stronger with our allies than without them. And I found, as ambassador to China, we need Japan, Korea on our side when we talk to the Chinese. We need the European NATO allies. We certainly need Canada. So I would hope that the administration would go back to a policy of honoring our allies. I think it would be stronger with the Chinese if we did that.
24: Now, you mentioned a couple good things, that the visit happened at all, and that there was this extension of the trade truce.
7: Yeah.
24: But the big issues, the bigger issues, might I say, is the issue of the China being the larger importer of Iranian oil, China's support of Russia in the war with Ukraine, the issue of AI. I mean, these didn't seem to be at the forefront.
7: I think that's a striking aspect, Leila, of this summit, in fact, of President Trump's diplomacy towards China. What is missing? President Trump does not appear to be pushing Xi Jinping on China's massive cyber attacks against American cities and towns, against our infrastructure. President Trump is not criticizing China for its support for Iran fighting the United States, its support for Russia invading Ukraine. And, you know, the Chinese right now are trying to intimidate our treaty allies, Japan and the East China Sea, the Philippines and the West China Sea. They're human rights issues. Jimmy Lai, this great human rights champion for freedom of the press, is unfairly given a life sentence in jail. And so there's so much on the substantive side that we have to tackle. But President Trump feels he appears really focused on the personal relationship. I think that's a major miscalculation.
24: Nicholas Burns served as the U.S. ambassador to China under President Biden. Thank you for your time and your insights.
7: Thank you very much.
25: Buying a new home is getting more expensive. Mortgage rates are above 7% for the first time in well over a year, according to the mortgage giant Freddie Mac. NPR's Stephen Bisaha looked into what that means for would-be homebuyers.
8: Imagine you're getting a 30-year fixed-rate mortgage on a $400,000 home, standard down payment. To understand what a 7% mortgage rate would mean for your monthly bill, we got National Association of Realtors economist Jessica Louts on the line to help us make three comparisons. Number one, buying the home at this week's rate versus last week's, which was a bit lower.
9: I don't think that the 7% number is magic when it comes to dollars, because it's actually a difference of a whopping $17.
8: That's $17 more each month. Still, Louts says a 7% rate does have a psychological effect.
9: That's going to turn home buyers away.
8: One of the big reasons rates are rising this year is the U.S. war with Iran. That's created a lot of volatility in the bond market, which affects the cost of borrowing, including for a home. Mortgage rates are up more than a full percentage point since the war started in February. So, comparison number two. Today's rates for the same home compared to right before the war.
9: Okay, so that's a difference of $221.
8: $221 more each month.
9: So that, I think that's going to be make or break for some consumers.
8: And many people are looking even further back. They bought or refinanced a home during the pandemic. Rates were super low, like under 3.5% in the early 2020s. Nobody wants to give those mortgage rates up. Lutz says that's why she's now seeing the lowest level of home sales since 1995.
9: Homeowners are staying put. They do not want to make a housing trade if they have to finance a home at double the mortgage interest rate than they currently are in.
8: So, last comparison, how does a COVID-era mortgage payment match up with today?
9: Oh my gosh. Yeah, so that's a difference of nearly $700 a month.
8: No wonder so many people can't afford to move. Stephen Bisaha, NPR News.

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1: Through these protocols, these ports of entry, when done correctly, legally, and safely, are clean, healthy animals, and we're excited about reconstituting the movement.
2: New protocols include an additional inspection for the flesh-eating New World screwworm. U.S. inspectors have long been present on the Mexican side, checking the health of animals before they're allowed to cross the border. That's on top of Mexico's inspectors. And there are some new helpers on site, says Hoskins.
1: The dogs play a critical role for us in the screwworm protocol.
2: New specially trained dogs can detect screwworms present on cattle before they cross the border. Four are doing the job now, with more in training. Another line of defense, sterile flies released along the border to prevent screwworms from reproducing. A new sterile fly facility is under construction in South Texas. The livestock crossing is owned and operated by the Chihuahua Cattlemen's Association. Ranchers big and small depend on it. Chihuahua is the top exporter of live cattle and has been supplying cattle to the U.S. for more than 100 years, says Alvaro Bustillos, president of the association. He says every dollar earned raising cattle in Mexico is multiplied in the U.S.
3: I think there's five more in the table in the U.S. side, and this creates industry jobs.
2: With billions in cross-border trade at stake, cattle dealers like Alan Sanchez say clients in Texas are eager to see the livestock crossing open again.
4: A lot of feed yards, especially in the Panhandle, rely a lot on Mexican cattle to be able to fill up their feed yards.
2: With the U.S. supply of cattle at a record low, beef prices at grocery stores on average are 9% higher than last year. Reopening of the border should help, but nobody here was willing to predict when the cost will go down. For NPR News, I'm Angela Kocherga at the Santa Teresa International Livestock Crossing.
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6: In the WGLT studio, I'm Lou Winner. If you came to Charlie Schlanker's retirement open house last night, thank you so much. It was so cool to see so many of you come out. 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I got one last shout out that the hottest ticket in town goes on sale this morning at 10 a.m. Be sure to get your tickets for Wait, Wait, Don't Tell Me from NPR and WBEZ Live in Normal. 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Later this morning on 1A, President Trump bans major news outlets from the White House and a federal judge reverses it. For now, that's at 10 a.m. on 1A. Marketplace Tech is coming up next. We've got a story on the El Paso native Fulton Sheen coming up on Morning Edition. That's the second of two stories after Morning Edition, after Marketplace Tech, pardon me. Thanks for being here this morning. This is WGLT.
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3: So as we just heard, the leader of the Roman Catholic Church, Pope Leo, is on a visit to France at the moment. It kicked off with an opulent gathering in the President's Élysée Palace, a four-day visit. And one of the events will be dedicated to young people, perhaps reflecting the fact that the number of conversions and baptisms to Catholicism amongst young people went up significantly last year.
4: La France aussi, terre aux riches racines chrétiennes.
5: France is a land of rich Christian heritage, from Clovis's baptism. The power of your country has been deployed through the umbrella of the Christian faith for centuries.
3: Elise Ann Allen is a reporter with Crux, a Catholic newspaper. Also, she is a biographer of Pope Leo. So, why does she think the Pope has placed so much importance on this four-day trip?
6: This visit is important for Pope Leo for many reasons. The first of all, I think, is a very personal reason because of his own French roots. He has French roots in his own family and his own ancestry, and he gave a nod to that in his first speech today. So I think for him, this is, you know, a bit of a homecoming, you know, for Pope Leo. So I think he's quite jubilant, you know, to be in France and to be amongst, you know, his people in a sense. But I also think that there's a great significance that France holds. You know, on the world stage today, you know, it is home to so many important institutions, not only UNESCO, but because it is so central to also the European Union and to the happenings within Europe, right? The discussions, the important discussions that are being held right now, France's contribution to that discussion, to the European discussion, but to the global discussion, have been very important. And I think Leo is very keen to engage France leaders, the French people, you know, and much more broadly, Europe as a whole, in the important conversations of today.
3: So that's why France and why, you know, it's a big four-day visit. But just on this, I mentioned events being dedicated to young people. Have you got any sense from your, you know, knowledge of the church and what's going on as to why so many teens in France, and it's not just France, are converting or getting baptized into the Catholic faith?
6: I think that there are several reasons for that. You know, I think what the church is position would be, and I think of studies, you know, they would cite studies to this effect, you know, that having lived through a great time of secularism, right? Remember, if we think back to the papacy of Benedict XVI, he would oftentimes lament this wave of secularism that sort of swept through Europe and much of the West, much of Western society, to the extent that faith has almost been divorced from, you know, the rest of society, and where, you know, at times they feel the church feels has been pushed and marginalized, you know, off and pushed off to the side. And Leo gave, you know, he acknowledged that in to an extent in his opening speech today. And so I think that the analysis is that having lived in an environment where faith no longer has such a pronounced role, and where you're also in an environment where technology has increased his and social media is taking an increased role. People, you know, there's a deficit of, you know, what Leo would say is human relationships, you know. So people, I think the analysis is young people are really craving something authentic. They're craving meaning. They have a lot of, you know, resources at their fingertips and at their disposal. But in a world in which relationships are mostly online and where everything is digital, we're in this era of artificial intelligence, where artificial is the first word there, you know, and you see everything through filters, not necessarily reality. I think the calculus is that there's a real thirst for something real. There's a thirst for the truth. You know, Leo brought this up also in his trip to Spain when he met with young people, that there's a real hunger for something authentic. And people are really searching right now. And I think that a lot of people are finding the answers again in faith and in, you know, the Catholic faith.
3: And that was Elise Ann Allen, a reporter with the Catholic newspaper Crux, also a biographer of Pope Leo. Some good news now. A rapid test for brain tumours can significantly cut the time it takes for a diagnosis from weeks, as it's been, to just 2 hours. And that means that surgeons could possibly get the result of a test while they're actually still operating on a patient. And that should mean patients could start treatment sooner, but certainly to avoid weeks of anxious uncertainty. Hospitals in the UK are trialling this at the moment, and our medical editor, Fergus Walsh, followed one patient's treatment.
7: Steve Palmer is being wheeled to the operating theatres at Queen's Medical Centre, Nottingham, in the heart of the UK. The 55-year-old collapsed a few weeks ago and was diagnosed with a brain tumour and is being prepped for surgery.
8: Hopefully all of it removed would be great. And then I can get on with recovery and whatever comes next, and then it's getting back to hopefully some normality.
9: So this is the scan of Stephen's head made by the computer system.
7: In theatre, neurosurgeon Stuart Smith is reviewing MRI scans.
9: And this is the right frontal lobe where the white area represents the tumour within his brain that we're going to be operating on today.
10: How big is that?
9: This tumour is about 5 or 6 centimetres across in total.
7: So more than 12,000 people a year are diagnosed with a brain tumour in the UK alone. There are more than 150 different types, and a thorough genetic analysis means a definitive diagnosis can take 6 to 8 weeks after surgery. Not this time. Once Steve's tumour is exposed, the surgeons carefully select tissue samples.
11: Damaged by any of the surgical techniques, this all looks viable. It doesn't look necrotic.
7: These contain all the genetic information needed to grade and diagnose his tumour.
11: And what we're hoping to have in 90 minutes or so will be a confident, comprehensive molecular classification.
7: So the samples are fed into an ultra-rapid sequencing machine the size of a shoebox, which reveals the tumour's unique genomic fingerprint. Dr. Simon Payne, consultant neuropathologist at Nottingham University Hospitals, phones the operating theatre with the results.
11: Given the bigger picture and those copy number changes, I think this would be most in keeping with glioblastoma.
7: Neurosurgeon Stuart Smith has taken the call.
12: Yeah, I think we've probably done as much as we can in terms of taking out the visible tumour. Yeah. Great. Well, thank you very much. That's really helpful, and that will help us finish up the operation. Yeah.
7: A definitive diagnosis has taken just 2 hours, with Steve Palmer still on the operating table. Stuart Smith says it's an extraordinary medical advance.
12: It seems almost magical that you can do things that quickly, but this adds a whole new level of information that will guide the surgeon, allow us to make more accurate decisions about, you know, how much surgery we do, you know, how extensive that operation is.
13: Hi, Stephen. How are you?
14: Hi. I'm OK.
7: Neurosurgeon Stuart Smith is able to feed back the results and a treatment plan to Steve within days rather than many weeks.
12: I'm afraid it's not great news in terms of what type of tumour it is. It is one of these grade 4 tumours.
7: But it does mean chemo and radiotherapy can start sooner.
12: The other benefit of getting all the genetic diagnosis means that we have a full genetic profile of the tumour, and that hopefully will open the door to clinical trials for you. There's a national programme being...
14: Obviously wasn't what I wanted to hear, but for me, getting that quick diagnosis, let's get on to the next phase of treatment and recovery and get on to, you know, fighting whatever I've got to fight. So
10: it did help remove potentially weeks of anxiety?
14: Oh, God, yeah, absolutely.
3: And that was the BBC's medical editor, Fergus Walsh.
15: Distribution of BBC NewsHour in the U.S. is supported by the National Gallery of Art, the nation's art museum. 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
18: Happy Friday. This is WGLT Sound Ideas. I'm Lou Winner. University Gallery's first solo exhibition of Chicago-based mixed media artist Selena Trepp has entered its final weeks. It's called Unprofessional Practices and features two films created using stop-motion animation, plus paintings, handcrafted benches for viewing the films, and a takeaway zine of hand-drawn diagrams and illustrations describing Trepp's artistic process. WGLT's Lauren Warnicke has more in this Sound Ideas Day book.
19: The exhibition ends October 3rd, but it's hardly a wind down. On Friday, the gallery in Uptown is hosting drop-in poetry writing, and on Saturday, education curator Tanya Scott leads a stop-motion animation workshop. Then on October 2nd, a group of musicians are slated to improvise as Trepp's film, I Work With What I Have, plays on a loop. That culminating music performance comes third in a trio of such activations. Trepp herself attended an earlier improvised set performed by the Normal Community High School's Experimental Ensemble.
20: Every time the piece is being shown in a different location, I ask the organizers to organize local musicians to perform with it. So I've seen a couple of different versions at this point.
19: Trepp, too, is an improviser. Her films don't affix a narrative before they're done. Though she may have a destination in mind, Trepp doesn't presuppose how it is she will get there. Trepp says she's more interested in the process of making than what actually gets made, although it's often beauty she's after. That's fortunate, considering the slow, tedious timeline of making stop-motion animation. Take Reality's Truth, for example. The 3-minute film took 18 months to make, about 2,000 pictures in all.
20: To give myself so fully to something for that amount of time, for so little, in a way, is, of course, kind of in opposition to how time works at this point, and also how money works.
19: Reality's Truth was created using oil paint on a mirror. While stop-motion animation often involves oil paint on glass, Trepp says oil paint on mirror is not something she's seen before.
20: The camera is pointing into the mirror, so you're actually always looking at the reflection and some space in front of it. And so that allowed me to really change our understanding of depth of field and scale of things, or even where things are.
19: Trepp says her films are deep, not long, requiring multiple viewings to capture the finer details. Events like the October 2nd improvised music concert, quote, force that issue.
20: When there's no band playing, when there's no music playing, then people get to decide how long they want to do that. But actually, I haven't talked with how it's been going here, but in general, it seems like the viewing time is quite long.
19: The opposite is true of another film appearing in Unprofessional Practices. It's called We Walk Together. It was first commissioned by Chicago's O'Hare Airport and is permanently installed on a 25-by-6-foot video wall in Terminal 5. It's in the corridor that leads to passport control. Trepp says she knew when she made the piece that stopping to watch was the last thing its viewers would want.
20: When I land from an international flight, I'm tired. And then I really dread going through customs. I'm not going to want to stop, so the piece has to move along with me.
19: Trepp says she aims to make things that reunite notions of truth and reality. Despite the fantastical look and feel of stop-motion animation, everything in her films, no matter how distorted on the surface, is real. That desire, she says, comes from current social and political realities. Things once considered universal truths are no longer agreed upon. Deep fakes and other AI-generated images lead to questions about whether what we see on the internet is actually real. Differences in how people experience and view the world and what they're exposed to have eroded the truth in lieu of my truth. That's why Trep urges viewers to spend so much time with our films.
20: Everything is true and everything is real, and yet you can't really understand it unless you spend a lot of time with it. And so in reality, we don't have that privilege. Like, life doesn't loop. So this is kind of a way to help us also, or was also to help me understand, actually, part of the problem of what we're experiencing, or what I'm experiencing, and what I think ails us.
19: I'm Lauren Warnicke.
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1: 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The list of participating businesses and more information can be found at downtownbloomington.org. 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
3: Given that Ethiopia tends to get little international coverage, a quick primer. In November 2020, a conflict broke out between the Ethiopian government and the Tigray People's Liberation Front, or TPLF, in the north. The conflict drew in regional militias and then troops from neighbouring Eritrea, which supported the Ethiopian government against the TPLF. Then in November 2022, both sides signed the African Union-mediated Pretoria Agreement, but any de-escalation has now ended, with the Tigrayans resuming their struggle, seizing airports and clashing with federal troops. These local residents have been speaking with the BBC's Tigrinya service.
23: They were shelling with heavy artillery. We kept hearing heavy thuds. Yesterday there was a drone strike, and today fierce fighting broke out from all directions around the Tokolosh, Koram, and Sokota areas. They started firing at 12:30. Right now, there is no single vehicle moving, and public transport has completely shut down.
24: I've heard a report that forces from the Tigray are fighting along the Afar region. I personally know what war is really like. It weighed heavily on me. War is war, and war claims human lives, especially right now in Tigray. Young people are not joining into this conflict by choice, but they are forcibly recruited. At the same time, the harm the federal government is committing on this generation is a devastating blow to Tigray as a whole. Tigrayan youth are being targeted from every angle. Just when Tigray desperately needs time to heal, dragging it back into war is heartbreaking.
3: Well, Duke Burbridge works for the Health Professionals Network for Tigray. That is an organisation which helps get specialist doctors into remote communities. And he's in the regional capital, Mekelle, and told the BBC that while the fighting hasn't actually reached there yet, the increasing tensions are having an impact.
25: A lot of people are very concerned about what's happening, but we're still a little ways back from the fighting. Last night, telecommunications got knocked out, and we're still connecting through one of the carriers, but the other one that most people use is gone. This is a very cash-poor society. There's not a lot of paper currency around because currency has been cut off from the ATMs for about 8 months or so. You know, people aren't getting from the federal government. So everybody does transactions over the phone through bank apps. And with the telecommunications down, this is the first morning, I think, that there hasn't been the ability to do that for most people. And that's going to be, I think, devastating just for everybody here, everybody who needs to purchase anything. is going to find that to be very difficult right now.
3: That is Dr. Duke Burbridge, and there are other problems too. He's been travelling to rural areas of Tigray to assess the impact of a drought.
25: It's very bad right now. Crops aren't growing. They didn't get the rain that they were looking for. Even livestock is very skinny. They're having a hard time even finding grass to graze on. So people are in a real bad condition in Tigray. There's been challenges for the past year when it comes to fuel, because the fuel from the federal level has not been getting out to Tigray. Everything's been black market as far as fuel goes. So if now there's maybe half of that or three quarters of that is taken away, I'm afraid that fuel prices might rise. There's already been about a 25% increase. And people don't want to drive long distances anymore because they're afraid of getting either, I don't know. I haven't heard from anybody getting stopped by the fighting, but people are very afraid of the drone strikes. There was a drone strike in the Northwest Zone that hit an aid convoy that really shook the humanitarian community. We're very nervous about having people travel right now outside of the big cities.
3: As you can imagine, that was Duke Burbridge there. Well, the United States has long backed the African Union-led peace process that led to this Pretoria agreement that tried to end the fighting between Ethiopia and Tigray. The US has now condemned the TPLF's decision to launch

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0: WGLT's on air community announcements let you know what's happening in Bloomington Normal and McLean County. The annual Duende Masquerade at Ewing Manor will take place October 3rd from 6 to 10 p.m. The masquerade includes live theater, jazz performed by the Sweet Nothings, tintype portraiture, food, drinks, and more. 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
4: Welcome back. This is 1A. I'm Todd Zwillick. Before we get back to the roundup, it's time for our weekly news quiz. Now, last week we asked you what weather radars across the country were picking up that wasn't storm activity. Here's a hint that there are hundreds of millions of them. And here's our winner, Jess, with the answer.
5: Weather radars are picking up on migrating birds for fall migration.
4: Yes, huge congrats

0: 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Dances of Universal Peace will be back at the Moses Montefiore Temple. 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The open event will be held on September 26th from 7 to 8:30 p.m. More info is on the Dances of Universal Peace Facebook page. 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
7: Experienced reporters who live right here in Bloomington Normal. 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
9: Welcome back. It's the International News Roundup here on 1A. I'm Todd Zwillick. Andrew Roth is here from The Guardian, Jack Detch from Politico, and Robbie Grammer, who covers national security at The Wall Street Journal. We have been on the floor, on the dais, and in the hallways around the United Nations General Assembly for much of this hour. And Andrew Roth, Israeli Prime Minister Benjamin Netanyahu also addressed the General Assembly. Hundreds of diplomats walked out en masse as Netanyahu stepped up to the lectern for his speech on Thursday. Not the first time that has happened, but he had an additional audience aside from just in the room. His electorate back home. Elections in Israel are at the end of October. What did we hear from the prime minister? What did he say? And maybe just as importantly, how did he say it?
10: Yeah, I think that Benjamin Netanyahu definitely came to the UN this week looking to pick a fight with just about everybody, you know, from world leaders to New York City mayor Zohran Mamdani. And I think that the goal here really was

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1: Live from NPR News in Boston, I'm Josie Guarino. President Trump and House Speaker Mike Johnson are expected to meet with tech CEOs next Tuesday to hash out a strategy on artificial intelligence. Speaker Johnson encouraged the closed-door meeting despite previously dismissing AI concerns as overhyped. Both political leaders face growing pressure from constituents and tech executives to chart a path forward. Cattle associations in Texas, Oklahoma, and Kansas say ICE operations are delaying shipments and costing the industry millions of dollars. They warn that disruptions at feed yards and transport hubs could last for weeks, ultimately driving up beef prices for consumers. ICE did not immediately respond to a request for comment. Iran is offering to reopen the Strait of Hormuz and restart nuclear talks in 7 days if the U.S. lifts its naval blockade of Iranian ports, waives sanctions on Iranian oil sales, and observes a ceasefire that would include Lebanon. The proposal was detailed at the UN General Assembly, with analysts noting it could relieve heavy economic pressure on Iran. The White House has yet to comment. Strong winds, coastal flooding, and heavy rain are expected to hit much of the East Coast over the weekend, with a powerful nor'easter bringing its strongest winds to the Cape and Islands, with peak gusts of 65 miles per hour. This is Here and Now.
2: Tinashe has grown into a huge star, hit records, millions of followers, viral TikTok songs. 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
9: Happy Friday. This is WGLT Sound Ideas. I'm Lou Winner. University Gallery's first solo exhibition of Chicago-based mixed media artist Selena Trepp has entered its final weeks. It's called Unprofessional Practices and features two films created using stop-motion animation, plus paintings, handcrafted benches for viewing the films, and a takeaway zine of hand-drawn diagrams and illustrations describing Trepp's artistic process. WGLT's Lauren Warnicke has more in this Sound Ideas Date Book.
10: The exhibition ends October 3rd, but it's hardly a wind-down. On Friday, the gallery in Uptown is hosting drop-in poetry writing, and on Saturday, education curator Tanya Scott leads a stop-motion animation workshop. Then on October 2nd, a group of musicians are slated to improvise as Trepp's film, I Work With What I Have, plays on a loop. That culminating music performance comes third in a trio of such activations. Trepp herself attended an earlier improvised set performed by the Normal Community High School's Experimental Ensemble.
11: Every time the piece is being shown in a different location, yeah. I ask the organizers to organize local musicians to perform with it. So I've seen a couple of different versions at this point.
10: Trep, too, is an improviser. Her films don't affix a narrative before they're done. Though she may have a destination in mind, Trep doesn't presuppose how it is she will get there. Trep says she's more interested in the process of making than what actually gets made, although it's often beauty she's after. That's fortunate, considering the slow, tedious timeline of making stop-motion animation. Take Reality's Truth, for example. The 3-minute film took 18 months to make, about 2,000 pictures in all.
11: To give myself so fully to something for that amount of time, for so little, in a way, is, of course, kind of in opposition to how time works at this point, and also how money works.
10: Reality's Truth was created using oil paint on a mirror. While stop-motion animation often involves oil paint on glass, Trep says oil paint on mirror is not something she's seen before.
11: The camera is pointing into the mirror, so you're actually always looking at the reflection and some space in front of it. And so that allowed me to really change our understanding of depth of field and scale of things, or even where things are.
10: Trep says her films are deep, not long, requiring multiple viewings to capture the finer details. Events like the October 2nd improvised music concert, quote, force that issue.
11: When there's no band playing, when there's no music playing, then people get to decide how long they want to do that. But actually, I haven't talked with how it's been going here, but in general, it seems like the viewing time is quite long.
10: The opposite is true of another film appearing in Unprofessional Practices. It's called We Walk Together. It was first commissioned by Chicago's O'Hare Airport and is permanently installed on a 25-by-6-foot video wall in Terminal 5. It's in the corridor that leads to passport control. Trep says she knew when she made the piece that stopping to watch was the last thing its viewers would want.
11: When I land from an international flight, I'm tired. And then I really dread going through customs. I'm not going to want to stop, so the piece has to move along with me.
10: Trep says she aims to make things that reunite notions of truth and reality. Despite the fantastical look and feel of stop-motion animation, everything in her films, no matter how distorted on the surface, is real. That desire, she says, comes from current social and political realities. Things once considered universal truths are no longer agreed upon. Deep fakes and other AI-generated images lead to questions about whether what we see on the internet is actually real. Differences in how people experience and view the world and what they're exposed to have eroded the truth in lieu of my truth. That's why Trep urges viewers to spend so much time with her films.
11: Everything is true and everything is real, and yet you can't really understand it unless you spend a lot of time with it. And so in reality, we don't have that privilege. Like, life doesn't loop. So this is kind of a way to help us also, or was also to help me understand, actually, part of the problem of what we're experiencing, or what I'm experiencing, and what I think ails us.
10: I'm Lauren Warnicke.
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12: I'm Indira Lakshmanan in Boston. It's Here and Now. Chinese President Xi Jinping is wrapping up a 3-day trip to Washington, his first state visit to the U.S. since 2015. Tensions between China and the U.S. are high over tariffs, artificial intelligence, the war in Iran, and China's claims over Taiwan. China has not ruled out retaking the island democracy by force, and there are questions about whether or not the U.S. would go to war with China in defense of Taiwan. Simon Schuster is a staff writer with The Atlantic who traveled to Taiwan to report on its relations with the mainland, and he joins us now. Simon, welcome.
13: Thank you. Great to be with you.
12: So the Chinese Communist Party has long considered Taiwan an integral part of its territory, a breakaway province that must eventually be reunited with the mainland. Xi Jinping, since he took power in 2012, has made Taiwan reunification a top priority. And last December, the People's Liberation Army released an AI-generated video showing how it could attack Taiwan. So talk about the signals that mainland China is sending about forcing reunification.
13: I think it's trying to signal that it is capable already of doing that. But at the same time, they're pursuing various political means of demoralizing the society in Taiwan and trying to convince the Taiwanese that, hey, you can no longer rely on your allies in the United States. It's time for you to reunite with your real big brother, as the Chinese.

0: Live from NPR News in Boston, I'm Josie Guarino. President Trump says he will meet with Chinese President Xi Jinping twice more this year, starting with the APEC summit in China this November, followed by the G20 in Miami in December. The announcement comes as Xi wraps up his first U.S. state visit in more than a decade. The Washington meetings were heavy on ceremony and symbolism, with no major announcements on issues like trade or AI. The Supreme Court is allowing states to resume using a controversial federal data system to check voter eligibility before the November elections. Today's decision is a win for President Trump, who has pressed his administration to find evidence of widespread non-citizen voting, even though such instances are exceedingly rare. The database has also mistakenly flagged some eligible citizens in the past. Any immediate impact on the midterms remains unclear. Federal law bars states from systematically purging voters this close to an election. Time to dust off the rhinestones and slip on the cowboy boots. It's Dolly Parton Day. In the U.S., a growing number of state and local leaders are establishing today as an annual Dolly Parton Day by hosting parades, book drives, and much more. The proclamations highlight Parton's successful career and stress her lifelong commitment to promoting literacy. This is Here and Now.
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3: Happy Friday. This is WGLT's Sound Ideas. I'm Lou Winner. University Gallery's first solo exhibition of Chicago-based mixed media artist Selena Trepp has entered its final weeks. It's called Unprofessional Practices and features two films created using stop-motion animation, plus paintings, handcrafted benches for viewing the films, and a takeaway zine of hand-drawn diagrams and illustrations describing Trepp's artistic process. WGLT's Lauren Warnicke has more in this Sound Ideas Day book.
7: The exhibition ends October 3rd, but it's hardly a wind down. On Friday, the gallery in Uptown is hosting drop-in poetry writing, and on Saturday, education curator Tanya Scott leads a stop-motion animation workshop. Then on October 2nd, a group of musicians are slated to improvise as Trepp's film, I Work With What I Have, plays on a loop. That culminating music performance comes third in a trio of such activations. Trepp herself attended an earlier improvised set performed by the Normal Community High School's Experimental Ensemble.
8: Every time the piece is being shown in a different location, I ask the organizers to organize local musicians to perform with it. So I've seen a couple of different versions at this point.
7: Trepp, too, is an improviser. Her films don't affix a narrative before they're done. Though she may have a destination in mind, Trepp doesn't presuppose how it is she will get there. Trepp says she's more interested in the process of making than what actually gets made, although it's often beauty she's after. That's fortunate, considering the slow, tedious timeline of making stop-motion animation. Take Reality's Truth, for example. The 3-minute film took 18 months to make, about 2,000 pictures in all.
8: To give myself so fully to something for that amount of time, for so little, in a way, is, of course, kind of in opposition to how time works at this point, and also how money works.
7: Reality's Truth was created using oil paint on a mirror. While stop-motion animation often involves oil paint on glass, Trepp says oil paint on mirror is not something she's seen before.
8: The camera is pointing into the mirror, so you're actually always looking at the reflection and some space in front of it. And so that allowed me to really change our understanding of depth of field and scale of things, or even where things are.
7: Trepp says her films are deep, not long, requiring multiple viewings to capture the finer details. Events like the October 2nd improvised music concert, quote, force that issue.
8: When there's no band playing, when there's no music playing, then people get to decide how long they want to do that. But actually, I haven't talked with how it's been going here, but in general, it seems like the viewing time is quite long.
7: The opposite is true of another film appearing in Unprofessional Practices. It's called We Walk Together. It was first commissioned by Chicago's O'Hare Airport and is permanently installed on a 25-by-6-foot video wall in Terminal 5. It's in the corridor that leads to passport control. Trepp says she knew when she made the piece that stopping to watch was the last thing its viewers would want.
8: When I land from an international flight, I'm tired. And then I really dread going through customs. I'm not going to want to stop, so the piece has to move along with me.
7: Trepp says she aims to make things that reunite notions of truth and reality. Despite the fantastical look and feel of stop-motion animation, everything in her films, no matter how distorted on the surface, is real. That desire, she says, comes from current social and political realities. Things once considered universal truths are no longer agreed upon. Deep fakes and other AI-generated images lead to questions about whether what we see on the internet is actually real. Differences in how people experience and view the world and what they're exposed to have eroded the truth in lieu of my truth. That's why Trepp urges viewers to spend so much time with her films.
8: Everything is true and everything is real, and yet you can't really understand it unless you spend a lot of time with it. And so in reality, we don't have that privilege. Like, life doesn't loop. So this is kind of a way to help us also, or was also to help me understand, actually, part of the problem of what we're experiencing, or what I'm experiencing, and what I think ails us.
7: I'm Lauren Warnicke.
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11: And I'm Scott Tong in Washington, D.C. It's Here and Now. Western North Carolina still has a long recovery ahead, 2 years after Hurricane Helene hit. By one estimate, 1 in 4 people still have not returned to their homes. That storm dumped record rainfall, swamping low-lying communities, cutting off mountain residents from civilization for days. Over 100 people died. We're going to hear now from people who lived through it. They contributed to a new graphic novel based on the true story. The book is Islands in the Sky, A People's History of Hurricane Helene.
12: My name is Allie Bordy. I live in Swannanoa, North Carolina, and I am a realtor.
13: And I'm Jim Bordy. I am a packager for New Belgium Brewing here in Asheville, and I also live in Swannanoa with Allie and our dog Piper.
12: And our dog Piper.
13: It was September 27th, 2024, and I made preparations the day before for the storm.
12: We kind of packed a few bags in preparation for us leaving the house if it got bad. By the time that we tried to leave our house, a pickup truck stalled out in front of our driveway and we couldn't get out. We called 911 emergency services and they just said, get as high as you can. So in my mind, I thought as high as we could was the kitchen countertops. But as soon as the water started coming up from the floorboards and from our AC vents, Jim knew that we had to get higher than the kitchen cabinet.
13: I kind of prepped us at that point, knowing we'd have to get on the roof. Being inside, you know, a refrigerator falling and now floating, we don't want to get pinned and trapped inside.
12: Everyone else got stuck in their attics. All you could hear was neighbors screaming inside of their houses.

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1: And you're listening to 89.1 WGLT. 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More on that story in 15 minutes. This is All Things Considered from NPR News. I'm Courtney Conroy. In the next WGLT newscast, State Farm announces it's adding thousands of new jobs. Catholic students in Bloomington reflect on what they call a once-in-a-lifetime experience, and the cause of an explosion at a rural Bloomington home last month is still unknown. 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
1: 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This is WGLT. I'm Courtney Conroy. Illinois State University President Anduve Tarhule highlighted recent achievements and future plans for ISU in his fourth State of the University address on Thursday. WGLT education correspondent Braden Fogerson was there for this Sound Ideas story.
11: Graduation rate is a key item Tarhule said ISU was looking to continue improving on during his annual university address. After the address, Tarhule told reporters the biggest barrier for students in the way of staying in school and getting a diploma is cost.
12: So we have done an analysis of all the students who leave Illinois State or who have left Illinois State in the last 4 to 5 years. And by far, almost 60% of the reasons they leave is financial. They can't afford the cost. So then the second challenge is family issues, if, when they have problems. So academics is actually number three. So there's a lot of students who are living in good academic standing, either because they have financial challenges, as I mentioned, or there's some kind of issue with their families that they're dealing with, and they just can't cope with all of it. So we've done a tremendous amount of research to establish what those reasons are. And as I stated in the address, we have lined up a series of initiatives to try and address all the ones that we can. As you know, Georgia State University has a renowned, nationally renowned program on student success. So we have them on campus as we speak, going through our programming to help us identify where the challenges are. And then we have identified the classes where students fail, have the highest failure rates.
11: Tarhule says the faculty and other leaders from these programs will be able to produce a review of why these certain classes lead to higher dropout rates. Tarhule says ISU's student retention rate is 81%, while the rate of graduation within 6 years of coming to campus is 68%. That rate has improved slightly since last year, but Tarhule says he would still like to see the university find ways to go further.
12: 32% of the students who come to Illinois State have either dropped out or not received a degree. Those numbers are too large. I think we have an opportunity to reduce those numbers.
11: Tarhule adds the university needs to work to be well known for its excellence in its research and its workforce preparation.
12: I would like us to develop a number of pillars of excellence. So if somebody says, what is it that Illinois State is really good at, research-wise, everybody should be able to say what those things are. And then finally, I think it's impact. Our employers and industry partners are looking to us to produce students who can go to them and work. When we hear employers complain that they have to retrain students, something is missing. And we see on a larger scale some of the major employers, Amazon, Microsoft, Google, beginning to provide their own training because they no longer trust the students that are coming from universities. This not only creates competition for us against these $1 trillion companies, it also shows that we are not meeting our mission. So I really would like for Illinois State to refocus our emphasis on producing students who are workforce ready.
11: Tarhule also explained how the university is embracing the advent of AI technology during the speech. Tarhule says students graduating today must be well-versed in how to responsibly use AI by the time they graduate.
12: So we're going through a period of change. You know, I've been fortunate in my life to go through many changes. I went from when we used typewriters to when we used computers. I went from computers to the internet, and we're going now through AI. Believe it or not, each of those previous changes was as monumental as what we're experiencing today. When we started using calculators and spreadsheets, everybody had the same kind of fear and scare. Students are not going to be learning. There will be no more jobs. None of that has happened, right? Because people simply learned how to use those technologies and moved on to do other things because those technologies can do it better. What we see, as your question implies, is that this is the wave of the future. You can't put the genie back in the bottle. So AI is here to stay. It's going to get stronger. It's going to get better. It's going to get more ubiquitous. So our role as a university is to make sure that our students know how to use it. But we also have to be sure they know how to use it ethically and responsibly.
11: Tarhule says the university's Adaptive Edge Institute is teaching students, faculty, staff, and the wider university community about how to navigate responsible use of new technology, including AI. Tarhule adds he expects students to be AI literate by the time they graduate from ISU to be prepared for their careers, where he says they will no doubt need to utilize it in some way. Tarhule also spoke to the university community of ISU's future.
12: Our main financial challenge is clear. Our costs and expenses are rising faster than our revenues.
11: A vast majority of ISU's budget comes from tuition and fees. That poses a challenge as ISU begins to feel the effects of the long-dreaded enrollment cliff due to declining birth rates in Illinois. The number of students graduating from high schools is expected to decrease by 32% between now and 2040. So that limits the university's ability to raise revenue. ISU just had its first enrollment drop in 5 years. Tarhule says inflation and continued raises being offered to faculty and staff could add another $46 million in operating costs over the next 5 years at ISU.
12: When expenses consistently outpace revenue, universities are forced into difficult choices, such as implementing hiring freezes, cutting services or programs, delaying investments, or even resorting to layoffs. Our objective is to act decisively and proactively so we can avoid reaching that crisis point.
11: Still, Tarhule says ISU will continue to offer raises to its workers. Tarhule also highlighted in his speech nearly 6,000 degrees awarded to students in the past year. The university also received more than $52 million in gifts and commitments, while more than $373 million has been invested in campus construction projects over the past 3 years. Tarhule specifically mentioned the College of Engineering, which he says has 272 students 2 years into its existence. I'm Braden Fogerson.
1: Tarhule also announced that former 60 Minutes correspondent Scott Pelley will come to campus next month as part of ISU's presidential speaker series. Pelley will speak at 7 p.m. Tuesday, October 27th at Braden Auditorium in the Bone Student Center. CBS fired Pelley earlier this year after he confronted CBS leadership over changes being made at 60 Minutes, one of the most well-respected news programs in the U.S. You can hear stories like this every day when you subscribe to the Sound Ideas podcast on the NPR app or wherever you listen. Taking a quick peek at our weather here today in Bloomington Normal, another day of overcast at 69 degrees here. Tonight it'll cool down to 51 degrees with cloudy skies. Tomorrow, a high near 71 degrees for a Saturday with mostly sunny skies. 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I'm Courtney Conroy.
8: 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Dances of Universal Peace will be back at the Moses Montefiore Temple. 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The open event will be held on September 26th from 7 to 8:30 p.m. More info is on the Dances of Universal Peace Facebook page. 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
1: Thank you for joining us here at WGLT. I'm Courtney Conroy. The U.S. has tapped into its strategic oil reserve to help drive down rising gas prices in wake of the war with Iran. In 15 minutes, can oil from Venezuela help fill it back up? Reverberation Vinyl will be celebrating 15 years with an open concert at the Connie Link Amphitheater from 4 to 9 p.m. tomorrow. The concert is open to all ages and will feature local musicians as well as national touring acts. More information is on the Reverberation Vinyl Facebook page. You can submit your own on-air community announcement at WGLT.org.
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2: 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I'm Courtney Conroy. Students and families from Central Catholic High School in Bloomington were among the tens of thousands of Catholics who made the trek to St. Louis to see a native son take a step closer to sainthood. WGLT's Eric Stock reports in this Sound Ideas story.

0: 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With a practice featuring four doctors, including one who wears hearing devices herself, BNA takes a genuine interest in each patient. They believe a combination of expertise and empathy is how people embrace hearing technology and keep hearing the most important sounds of their lives. More info at bnaudiology.com.
1: Soon as he walked into the indoor stadium.
2: When we got there, it was very overwhelming at first. There was a lot of people. I mean, I think in total there was about like 50,000 people in the entire stadium.
1: McGraw says once the hustle and bustle subsided and the ceremonies began,
3: on behalf of the Diocese of Peoria,
1: he felt reassurance that he was surrounded by so many other people of faith.
2: I feel like a lot of the times, especially in today's world, it can be very isolating to be a person of faith, or can feel very lonely sometimes, especially when you step outside of our school, where they're fostering faith.
1: Aubrey Tarr says back at Central Catholic, they spent a lot of time preparing for Sheen's beatification and learning more about him. She says she was inspired by Fulton Sheen's message and the way he delivered it. Sheen was known as America's first televangelist. His show, Life is Worth Living, had an international audience. Tarr says Sheen gave her strength to share her Catholic faith.
4: With this opportunity of social media, it's easy to think like you will be ridiculed for sharing something like that. But Fulton Sheen, even in a secular world, he received an Emmy. He was honored for his achievements through that. And it's just really reassuring. And it gives me confidence that I can share that on social media or just in my daily life.
1: Fulton Sheen moved a step closer to sainthood decades after his death because of what the Catholic Church verified as a miracle. A baby born 16 years ago did not have a heartbeat for more than an hour, but recovered after his parents prayed to the Archbishop. The baby's mother, Bonnie Engstrom of Washington, Illinois, named her son James Fulton to honor Sheen. She said during Thursday's Mass, she always felt a connection to Sheen.
5: He reminded me of spending time with my great-grandpa, and the wisdom and the humor and the personality, it was such a warm character, and I knew that that was a man that I wanted to get to know better and that I wanted to spend time with and that I wanted to enter into our family.
1: And Central Catholic student Jamison McGraw believes in the miracle attributed to Sheen.
2: It can't really be medically explained, just like these confirmations, these studies, and just to see, like, you know, miracles still happen. I think that's a really, like, comforting and a really, like, reaffirming thing for someone of the faith.
1: McGraw and fellow student Aubrey Tarr expected any of the six other reported miracles linked to Sheen will be certified by the Catholic Church. That would be the final step before sainthood. Catholic Diocese of Peoria Bishop Louis Tilka had the Beatification Mass moved to St. Louis because of the large crowd expected for the man who had an international following. Fulton Sheen was born in El Paso and moved to Peoria in his youth. Aubrey Tarr says Sheen's local roots makes his path to sainthood even more impactful for her.
4: It's a great opportunity to see that saints can come from anywhere. It's not the location, it's the location of their hearts. So seeing that, especially having a pope who is now, he's accepted the papacy, he came from Chicago, these local saints, these local people that we can look to. It's very amazing to have that.
1: Tarr and Jamison McGraw both say they left the ceremonies inspired and looking for more ways to share their faith beyond the walls of the school.
2: An event like this, it really just shows us, you know, that there is a greater purpose. There is something more. Like, it's not just something that's taught in schools and something that we need to get a good grade on.
1: I'm Eric Stock.
6: 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A chance of sprinkles here at 68 degrees in Bloomington Normal. Tonight it'll cool down to 51 degrees with cloudy skies. Tomorrow for a Saturday we have mostly sunny skies with a high near 71 degrees. 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I'm Courtney Conroy.
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1: You're listening on 89.1 WGLT. I'm Courtney Conroy. Farmers across the country are losing soil and water conservation workers due to cuts to the federal workplace. What happens when you defund conservation? 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
2: 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This is WGLT. I'm Courtney Conroy. Illinois State University President Anduve Tarhule highlighted recent achievements and future plans for ISU in his fourth State of the University address on Thursday. WGLT education correspondent Braden Fogerson was there for this Sound Ideas story.
3: Graduation rate is a key item Tarhule said ISU was looking to continue improving on during his annual university address. After the address, Tarhule told reporters the biggest barrier for students in the way of staying in school and getting a diploma is cost.
4: So we have done an analysis of all the students who leave Illinois State or who have left Illinois State in the last 4 to 5 years. And by far, almost 60% of the reasons they leave is financial. They can't afford the cost. So then the second challenge is family issues when they have problems. So academics is actually number three. So there's a lot of students who are living in good academic standing, either because they have financial challenges, as I mentioned, or there's some kind of issue with their families that they're dealing with, and they just can't cope with all of it. So we've done a tremendous amount of research to establish what those reasons are. And as I stated in the address, we have lined up a series of initiatives to try and address all the ones that we can. As you know, Georgia State University has a renowned, nationally renowned program on student success. So we have them on campus as we speak, going through our programming to help us identify where the challenges are. And then we have identified the classes where students fail, have the highest failure rates.
3: Tarhule says the faculty and other leaders from these programs will be able to produce a review of why these certain classes lead to higher dropout rates. Tarhule says ISU's student retention rate is 81%, while the rate of graduation within 6 years of coming to campus is 68%. That rate has improved slightly since last year, but Tarhule says he would still like to see the university find ways to go further.
4: 32% of the students who come to Illinois State have either dropped out or not received a degree. Those numbers are too large. I think we have an opportunity to reduce those numbers.
3: Tarhule adds the university needs to work to be well known for its excellence in its research and its workforce preparation.
4: I would like us to develop a number of pillars of excellence. So if somebody says, what is it that Illinois State is really good at, research-wise? Everybody should be able to say what those things are. And then finally, I think it's impact. Our employers and industry partners are looking to us to produce students who can go to them and work. When we hear employers complain that they have to retrain students, something is missing. And we see on a larger scale some of the major employers, Amazon, Microsoft, Google, beginning to provide their own training because they no longer trust the students that are coming from universities. This not only creates competition for us against these $1 trillion companies, it also shows that we are not meeting our mission. So I really would like for Illinois State to refocus our emphasis on producing students who are workforce ready.
3: Tarhule also explained how the university is embracing the advent of AI technology during the speech. Tarhule says students graduating today must be well-versed in how to responsibly use AI by the time they graduate.
4: So we're going through a period of change. You know, I've been fortunate in my life to go through many changes. I went from when we used typewriters to when we used computers. I went from computers to the internet, and we're going now through AI. Believe it or not, each of those previous changes was as monumental as what we're experiencing today. When we started using calculators and spreadsheets, everybody had the same kind of fear and scare. Students are not going to be learning. There will be no more jobs. None of that has happened, right? Because people simply learned how to use those technologies and moved on to do other things because those technologies can do it better. What we see, as your question implies, is that this is the wave of the future. You can't put the genie back in the bottle. So AI is here to stay. It's going to get stronger. It's going to get better. It's going to get more ubiquitous. So our role as a university is to make sure that our students know how to use it. But we also have to be sure they know how to use it ethically and responsibly.
3: Tarhule says the university's Adaptive Edge Institute is teaching students, faculty, staff, and the wider university community about how to navigate responsible use of new technology, including AI. Tarhule adds he expects students to be AI literate by the time they graduate from ISU to be prepared for their careers, where he says they will no doubt need to utilize it in some way. Tarhule also spoke to the university community of ISU's future.
4: Our main financial challenge is clear. Our costs and expenses are rising faster than our revenues.
3: A vast majority of ISU's budget comes from tuition and fees. That poses a challenge as ISU begins to feel the effects of the long-dreaded enrollment cliff. Due to declining birth rates in Illinois, the number of students graduating from high schools is expected to decrease by 32% between now and 2040. So that limits the university's ability to raise revenue. ISU just had its first enrollment drop in 5 years. Tarhule says inflation and continued raises being offered to faculty and staff could add another $46 million in operating costs over the next 5 years at ISU.
4: When expenses consistently outpace revenue, universities are forced into difficult choices, such as implementing hiring freezes, cutting services or programs, delaying investments, or even resorting to layoffs. Our objective is to act decisively and proactively so we can avoid reaching that crisis point.
3: Still, Tarhule says ISU will continue to offer raises to its workers. Tarhule also highlighted in his speech nearly 6,000 degrees awarded to students in the past year. The university also received more than $52 million in gifts and commitments, while more than $373 million has been invested in campus construction projects over the past 3 years. Tarhule specifically mentioned the College of Engineering, which he says has 272 students 2 years into its existence. I'm Braden Fogerson.
2: Tarhule also announced that former 60 Minutes correspondent Scott Pelley will come to campus next month as part of ISU's Presidential Speaker Series. Pelley will speak at 7 p.m. Tuesday, October 27th at Braden Auditorium in the Bone Student Center. CBS fired Pelley earlier this year after he confronted CBS leadership over changes being made at 60 Minutes, one of the most well-respected news programs in the U.S. You can hear stories like this every day when you subscribe to the Sound Ideas podcast on the NPR app or wherever you listen. Taking a quick peek at our weather here today in Bloomington Normal, another day of overcast at 69 degrees here. Tonight it'll cool down to 51 degrees with cloudy skies. Tomorrow, a high near 71 degrees for a Saturday with mostly sunny skies. 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I'm Courtney Conroy.
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13: 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We'll look at what else came out of this week's U.S.-China summit. 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
13: In Denver, I'm Amy Scott, in for Kai Rizdahl. It's Friday, September 25th. Good to have you with us. Chinese President Xi Jinping wrapped up his three-day visit to Washington today, his first state visit in 11 years. But aside from plenty of pageantry and the exchange of animals, what was actually accomplished between the world's largest economic powers? We're going to get to it in our weekly wrap with Anna Swanson at The New York Times and Greg Ipp at The Wall Street Journal. Hi, you two.
14: Hey. Hello.
13: Anna, you're our resident trade reporter. So was there any actual progress on that front in this state visit?
15: So there's still not a lot of specificity, and it does look pretty limited. The two sides did agree to extend their trade truce for 2 months, kind of a minimal time period. The U.S. got a couple more pandas, which, you know, personally, always very exciting. President Trump
13: yes,
15: said that the
13: I
15: farmer...
13: agree.
15: The, right. President Trump said the farmers would be happy, but we don't have a lot of evidence to that effect yet. So essentially, there was a lot of pomp and circumstance, a state dinner that featured some tech titans, but not a lot of substance to the visit. And I think really the takeaway is, you know, it's hard to do a business and trade summit with a country when you're skeptical of doing business and trade with them. And that's really where the U.S. is with China now. A lot of advisors don't, you know, particularly want to lower tariffs or welcome auto investment into the United States from China. So, you know, the question is just, you know, what are they negotiating over? And it's really become just this kind of, you know, minimal truce that just keeps basic relations going.
13: Yeah. And Greg, can you remind us what this truce covers and what's at stake? It's mostly about rare earth minerals, right?
14: Yeah, well, if you cast your mind back a little over a year when the trade war began, the United States put very high tariffs up to 100% or more on China. China responded by restricting exports of certain critical things like rare earths. The truce that was arrived at in Busan, South Korea, basically said, we'll pull back some of our tariffs. They'll start releasing those exports again. And that's where we stand. That has now been extended for another couple of months. So I guess you could say that assuming that that then gets extended again, we're in kind of like an uneasy equilibrium, right? And it's not getting worse, but it's not getting better. And honestly, you know, given that I think the United States is on a long-term path to decouple its economy from that of China, that's about all you can expect. It's not getting worse at a faster rate, but there's no great desire on the side of the United States or I think of China to really get much closer.
13: Hmm. Well, another issue that was at least supposed to be on the agenda was AI. And Anna, as you said, there were some big U.S. tech titans who attended a state dinner at the White House last night. But as you reported, there weren't any Chinese tech executives there. What, if anything, do you make of that?
15: Yeah, I thought that was really remarkable to have a state visit with a lot of prominent American business people, you know, tech people certainly were seated at the head table, but also, you know, other companies like Pfizer or GE Aerospace, but no Chinese companies at all. And, you know, in the past, when the U.S. has welcomed leaders from other countries, they do, you know, typically bring their business people with them. President Trump, when he went to China in May, brought a contingent of American business people. You know, I think that it shows that just how hard the relationship is at this point. The countries used to refer to business as kind of the ballast of the relationship, and that's just very thin at this point. And honestly, a lot of major Chinese companies, even in the internet space, in the auto space, are on sanctions lists, you know, lists of companies that cooperate with the military. So I think people felt that the optics of that would just be too much, but it certainly was, you know, kind of an interesting contrast with all the, you know, the supposed warmth and pomp and circumstance of that event.
13: Moving on to another big story this week, the bond market has gotten a lot of attention with yields on pretty much all U.S. treasuries reaching around 5% or higher. Greg, can you just recap what's going on and what this means for, you know, the rest of us?
14: Sure. Well, there's a few reasons why investors think that the U.S. should be paying higher interest rates on its debt. One that's been there for a while is that we have very large debts and very large deficits, and they're not getting any better, notwithstanding the president's many promises to balance the budget. And so with all that debt out there, and that's a global thing, by the way, investors are just very nervous and they want higher rates. We see this in Japan and France as well. So it's a global phenomenon. The other key thing, of course, is inflation. And this week we saw the price of oil go up. That spells more inflation. When you have that in people's minds, they worry that the Federal Reserve is going to respond by raising short-term interest rates, yet another reason why they would want higher rates on long-term bonds. Now, all that said, those rates have gone up a lot in a very short period of time, and we now have yields mm-hmm. that are as high, if not higher, than they were 20 years ago. And inflation isn't that much higher than it used to be, so it's hard to see why they should keep going up at this rate.
13: Anna, a lot of people are asking, is this the new normal, or maybe the era of cheap money we saw for so many years was not normal? What do you think?
15: Yeah. So, yeah, I think Greg is absolutely right. There's this confluence of factors, you know, obviously oil prices, higher inflation, the expectation for the Fed to hike rates. Now, the markets are placing nearly 70% odds on the Fed raising interest rates again in late October. You know, hopefully some of that with the war and oil prices could be passing at some point, though that has proved a very tricky situation for the administration to address and get past. But it has been really, right now it is a very painful situation to consumers because of more costly mortgages and auto loans. We will see if that's something that can be lowered in the near future.
13: Yeah, and we're going to talk a little bit about how higher borrowing costs affect all of us coming up later in the show. But that's it for now. Anna Swanson with The New York Times. Greg Ipp is at The Wall Street Journal. Thank you both so much. Have a good weekend.
14: All right. Thanks. Have a great weekend, Anna.
13: On Wall Street today, stocks were up. We'll have the details when we do the numbers.

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1: Out to the USDA for comment, but officials did not respond. Happ says he worries farmers will start to get discouraged from applying for conservation funding through NRCS at all, which could damage conservation efforts for years to come. In Central Illinois, I'm Abigail Botar for Marketplace.

0: Coming up,
1: 1.5 gigatons of greenhouse gas emissions annually.
0: That's a lot. But first, let's do the numbers. The Dow Jones Industrial Average rose 478 points, 0.9%, to close at 51,828. The NASDAQ climbed 129 points, almost 0.5%, to finish at 27,068. And the S&P 500 rose 39 points, 0.5%, to end at 7743. For the week, the Dow added about 0.3%. The NASDAQ gained more than 2%. The S&P 500 rose 1.2%. Iran has proposed reopening the Strait of Hormuz in 7 days if the U.S. agrees to end its blockade of Iranian ports. Crude oil prices have fallen amid the talks. Brent crude stands at $104 a barrel. U.S. West Texas Intermediate is about $92 a barrel. Bond prices rose. The yield on the 10-year T-note fell to 5.17%. 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
3: 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I'm Courtney Conroy. Recorded in a Melbourne neighborhood bar, Julia Jacklin's new album, The Gem, captures her letting go of expectations and making music on her own terms. 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
0: This is Marketplace. I'm Amy Scott. It's back to school season, which means for a lot of people, the threat of a report card looms large. But students aren't the only ones getting graded. A new scorecard out this month from a group of climate and environmental watchdogs looks at the greenhouse gas emissions associated with private equity firms. And by and large, the grades aren't so good. Amanda Mendoza is a senior researcher with the Private Equity Stakeholder Project. Thanks for joining us.
5: Thank you so much for having me. I appreciate it.
0: So what is this climate risk scorecard? What goes into this?
5: Yeah, absolutely. So it is developed by the Private Equity Climate Risks Consortium. This is the third iteration of the scorecard report. And over the years, we've been able to build on our research in order to profile the energy portfolios of 20 of the major private equity firms. And we found that they produce an estimated 1.5 gigatons of greenhouse gas emissions annually through their fossil fuel investments.
0: Wow. And

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2: 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I'm Courtney Conroy. Students and families from Central Catholic High School in Bloomington were among the tens of thousands of Catholics who made the trek to St. Louis to see a native son take a step closer to sainthood. WGLT's Eric Stock reports in this Sound Ideas story.
3: About 100 students and 100 additional family members and school staff from Central Catholic High School helped fill the dome in St. Louis for the late Archbishop Fulton Sheen's beatification. Seniors Jameson McGraw and Aubrey Tarr were among the students who attended the Mass with their families. Both considered it a once-in-a-lifetime experience. McGraw says he felt the gravity of the moment as soon as he walked into the indoor stadium.
4: When we got there, it was very overwhelming at first. There was a lot of people. I mean, I think in total there was about like 50,000 people in the entire stadium.
3: McGraw says once the hustle and bustle subsided and the ceremonies began,
5: on behalf of the Diocese of Peoria,
3: he felt reassurance that he was surrounded by so many other people of faith.
4: I feel like a lot of the times, especially in today's world, it can be very isolating to be a person of faith, or can feel very lonely sometimes, especially when you step outside of our school where they're fostering faith.
3: Aubrey Tarr says back at Central Catholic, they spent a lot of time

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1: And it gives me confidence that I can share that on social media or just in my daily life.
2: Fulton Sheen moved a step closer to sainthood decades after his death because of what the Catholic Church verified as a miracle. A baby born 16 years ago did not have a heartbeat for more than an hour, but recovered after his parents prayed to the Archbishop. The baby's mother, Bonnie Engstrom of Washington, Illinois, named her son James Fulton to honor Sheen. She said during Thursday's Mass, she always felt a connection to Sheen.
3: He reminded me of spending time with my great-grandpa, and the wisdom and the humor and the personality, it was such a warm character, and I knew that that was a man that I wanted to get to know better and that I wanted to spend time with and that I wanted to enter into our family.
2: And Central Catholic student Jamison McGraw believes in the miracle attributed to Sheen.
4: It can't really be medically explained, just like these confirmations, these studies, and just to see, like, you know, miracles still happen. And I think that's a really, like, comforting and a really, like, reaffirming thing for someone of the faith.
2: McGraw and fellow student Aubrey Tarr expect that any of the six other reported miracles linked to Sheen will be certified by the Catholic Church. That would be the final step before sainthood. Catholic Diocese of Peoria Bishop Louis Tilka had the Beatification Mass moved to St. Louis because of the large crowd expected for the man who had an international following. Fulton Sheen was born in El Paso and moved to Peoria in his youth. Aubrey Tarr says Sheen's local roots makes his path to sainthood even more impactful for her.
1: It's a great opportunity to see that saints can come from anywhere. It's not the location, it's the location of their hearts. So seeing that, especially having a pope who is now, he's accepted the papacy, he came from Chicago, these local saints, these local people that we can look to, it's very amazing to have that.
2: Tarr and Jamison McGraw both say they left the ceremonies inspired and looking for more ways to share their faith beyond the walls of the school.
4: An event like this, it really just shows us, you know, that there is a greater purpose. There is something more. Like, it's not just something that's taught in schools and something that we need to get a good grade on.
2: I'm Eric Stock.
0: 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A chance of sprinkles here at 68 degrees in Bloomington Normal. Tonight, it'll cool down to 51 degrees with cloudy skies. Tomorrow, for a Saturday, we have mostly sunny skies with a high near 71 degrees. 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I'm Courtney Conroy.
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9: And I'm Juana Summers. Sending a mental health worker out in response to 911 calls instead of police was a somewhat novel idea in 2020. There were only six places in the U.S. that did this, and now these alternative response programs are in nearly 100 cities across America. NPR criminal justice correspondent Meg Anderson spent time with one program to learn what it takes to do this work well.
10: On a recent Wednesday in Durham, North Carolina, Rob Crisp and Allie Kraft are on a mission. They're equipped with snacks, bottles of water, hygiene kits.
11: So our notes say we got a trespasser on a business property. He has a bunch of belongings and he's refusing to leave.
10: They're part of the city's unarmed community response team. It's called Durham Heart. Crisp and Kraft are driving a big white minivan looking for a man someone called 911 about. They find him in a parking lot on the side of a strip mall.
12: The white shirt. Yeah, that's gotta be. Okay.
10: He's wearing a McDonald's t-shirt and a backwards baseball cap. He has a bunch of full garbage bags and an entire sofa with him.

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6: Julia Jacklin was hard at work on her latest album when she realized something was off.
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6: 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It's called The Gem. The Gem is named after a neighborhood bar in Melbourne that just so happens to have a recording studio upstairs.
7: It was just nice to just be around people who were doing other things. It just kind of took the pressure off what I was doing, made it feel less important, which is good. Get away from me, I think
6: I love you. Julia Jacklin joins us to play songs from The Gem. I'm Kaleo. This is World Cafe.
8: 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The Trump administration appears to be expanding its campaign of taxpayer-funded TV ads promoting President Trump.